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You're listening to the Mixtape Matinee. I'm Jake, subbing for Levana, your host of the show normally. I'm here just for today. That was The Modern Wonder, Trabajo en el Micro. Before that, we heard Yeguachita, Desde el Río hasta el Mar, for Palestine, and Levi Vasquez, Asciende, featuring Lisoet Arrao. Next up, we're going to hear a song by Carlos Cabezas, who has a lot of music that I could have played, and I'm just playing this one song, but there's a lot more out there that you should check out. Carlos Cabezas from Chile. Everything today from Chile. Gracias por escuchar.

Alright, folks, I'm just going to talk over the song. You just heard the previous song was Electrodomésticos. Se llamaba Hot Mix, la canción. Before that, we heard IOM. I-O-O-M. We heard a double track by them. Heavenly and Worm on the Tip of Your Tongue. Before that, Los Históricos, Histeria, María Sonora, Sambar, and a track from Familia Miranda's 2001 demo. Everything today is out of Chile. Right now, you're listening to Compadre, a track called Colibrí. Next up is Estoy Bien, Apoyo Emocional.

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Va a empezar Second Wind con John y Justin. Muy buen programa. Voy a poner unos temas más. Neem Chimpsky, Colombian Psychotic Dog from Northern Pakistan, se llama la canción. Oak, from the album 2 plus 2 equals 22, Lo que dicen. And if we have more time, I'll play some more Inti Illimani, because I like it. This has been the Mixtape Matinee. Yo soy Jacobo, covering for Levana. She couldn't be here today. Hopefully she'll be back next week and we get to hear another sweet Mixtape Matinee playlist that she curates for us all. Yo estoy bien agradecido a Levana por invitarme y por la estación KUAA 99.9 FM for having us, having everybody play such diverse music, different shows. You never know what you're going to hear when you tune in. Today's show, the mixtape, has been music from Chile exclusively, new, old, electronic, acoustic, live, recorded, studio, all sorts of stuff from Chile. The playlist has not been super accurate. Some stuff has been kind of obscure, but you can reach out if you want more info, or just tune in next week for more good music from Latinoamérica. Mixtape, it's always such a treasure trove of new music for me. So it's an honor to be able to get to curate a playlist for you all. Hope there's been something for everyone. Lots of different genres. Chile, Argentina, it's kind of like the end of the world in some ways. Just keep going south, you'll get there eventually. Long way from Utah. Have a good night, y'all.

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And then 13, 14, 15, 16. 1, 2, 3, 4. Gang. And no nerf. 13.

reflection. The same is sometimes said of the relationship of the moon to the water. Now this no mind means really mental silence in the sense that the mind is highly alert and highly aware, but without talking to itself. When it hears, it doesn't think bird, it doesn't think song, it doesn't think music, it just thinks. And so that means the absence of chattering to yourself constantly inside your head, whether you're doing it in words, whether you're doing it in numbers, or whether you're doing it in abstract images of some other kind, to become still and to reflect the world as a clear pool reflects the sky. Well, why is that important? Well, I can give at least two reasons. One is that if I am to talk all the time, I will not have anything to talk about except my own verbiage, because I won't listen to what anybody else has to say. In exactly the same way, if I think all the time, I won't have anything to think about except thoughts. So just as I have to stop talking occasionally to hear what others have to say, so I have to stop thinking occasionally to have something to think about. Otherwise, I'm sort of like a bookworm, a person who never gets out of a library, who reads and reads and reads but has no contact with the life that books are about. Now, it's very difficult, you see, to have a silent mind, because we are creatures of habit, and we think incessantly. Now, the second reason is that we are very bothered by our thoughts. One reason why Americans in particular don't like to be alone, even if they are alone, they turn on the radio or the television or read a magazine, is that they're disturbed by their thoughts. I'm left alone with my thoughts, and I start worrying. Why? Because you live according to a world of conceptions. For example, what do we worry about? We worry about the future, or we regret things we've done in the past. But the future is not here, and the past has disappeared. The future and the past, as it were, do not belong to the physical world. They are abstractions. And what we remember of the past is a very attenuated image of it, and what we predict for the future is never quite like what happens. In fact, it's very unlike it. If I say to someone, "What did you do yesterday?" they say, "Oh, well, I got up in the morning, I had some coffee, I went for a stroll, then I had breakfast, and I dressed and brushed my teeth, and I went up to the office, and I saw Mr. So-and-so," and so on, you know. But this is, you see, you're thinking of your past day in terms of abstractions, which are they're like the bones of events and have none of the flesh on them. When you draw an abstract picture of a human body in stick figures, you know, you draw a round blob for the head and then arms and legs, everybody knows at once that's a human being, or meant to be, or represents a human being, but it's not really very like one. It has none of the color, none of the flesh, none of the beautiful texture of a human organism. Well, so in thinking of our past as these rather attenuated, dried out memories, we always seem to have had a life of deprived richness. And therefore, as the more we identify the succession of our days with these abstractions, the more we feel that there's something we're missing. As if you were to make a diet of dollar bills, you would suffer from malnutrition. And if you were stubbornly convinced that what you needed was more, you would have not only malnutrition, but serious indigestion. And so in the same way, if you think that what you need is more time, then you panic about the future. You want more future. And you say of something which is no good, it has no future. But what you should say, it has no present.

0: Because when you see you have a silent mind, you're not thinking about the future, you're not thinking about the past. You are experiencing the present in a very complete way. You are not stopping to analyze each detail. You couldn't possibly ever do that. But you are getting all the details without focusing on certain details which exclude your apprehension of the whole. And so you are beginning to live a rich life and a real life that is completely here and now. Now, neither Whitehead, certainly, nor I, am taking in this an anti-intellectual position. We are saying that if you do not know completely how to live in the present, you have no use for plans for the future, because you will never be able to enjoy those plans when they mature, because you won't be there. You'll be thinking about some other future. But what's the point? And in the same way, there is no purpose in the intellectual life unless you are fully aware of that which the intellectual life is about. That is to say, present, vivid, real life. The intellectual life is a commentary on that, is a way of measuring it. And as all measurements are useful for prediction and for control, that's fine. But don't get so involved in prediction and control that all you're doing is controlling. You know, like, is the meaning of life just to find out what the meaning of life is? But that's what happens. And one of the things that is explored in the meditations and the disciplines of Zen people and other types of Eastern philosophy is the exploration of power. We've been into this a little. Would you really like to control everything? Supposing you could. And every wise person, of course, comes to the conclusion that that's not what they want. Because if you controlled everything, there would be no surprises. But we are at present, you see, dangerously living into an era of our civilization in which we are over-controlled. In which, for example, the laws cannot operate because there is too much law. In which you cannot do the simplest thing in the way of an enterprise or of business or of anything without having a battery of lawyers to tell you whether you may do it and how you may do it. And the paperwork that goes with everything you do is absolutely intolerable. Academic paperwork is overwhelming. And you will notice that the records in a registrar's office are kept in safes. They are so precious. But the books in the library are easily stolen. That the recording of what is done is more important than what is done. It's like some people who don't believe anything happens unless they've got a picture of it. And who obsessively take pictures of everything. We're having a lovely time. And somebody comes in beautifully dressed and so on. And we say, oh, what a pity no one brought a camera. And I know the Japanese are obsessed with this. Because there you see, they're reacting. They're copying all the terrible features of Western culture. When they go to a great monument, they photograph incessantly. They don't see a thing except through the viewfinder of the camera. And this little box is going grab, grab, grab, grab, grab. And instead of enjoying the gorgeous presence of this temple, this garden, this mountain landscape, they're waiting till they get home and can go through these measly little reproductions of them, see? I sometimes wonder about this thing. I myself never listen to it. But I know other people like to have recordings of these things so that they, if they miss some point, they can catch up with it again. But I don't know. I sometimes have nightmares about a world of echoes in which there are only echoes and echoes of echoes and echoes of echoes of echoes reverberating forever down the empty corridors of my mind. Now, here comes the problem, though, is how do you make your mind still? The method in Zen is a method of exasperation. They, of course, advocate various technical aids to making your mind still, such as the practice of Zazen, which is sitting, usually cross-legged, on cushions, in a long hall, and counting your breath, so as to eliminate from consciousness any other thought than that of the counting of the breath. And this eventually results in a state of stillness. Only that's not enough, because the skillful teacher feels that this kind of stillness is not yet true stillness. It's forced. And he's trying to get you to a point where it will never be necessary for you to force your mind to be still, but where it can be so quite naturally. And he can only do that by tricks, which are called upaya in Sanskrit, hoben in Japanese, which means skillful means. In pedagogy, upaya means the tricks of the teacher's trade, how he gets attention, how he helps you to understand something. In politics, upaya means cunning, deceit. Has a sort of a bad meaning in politics. And so the Zen teacher uses all sorts of tricks to get you away from the fallacy of trying to make your mind still by force, which is like trying to smooth rough water with a flat iron. All you do is stir it up. I am thinking that I am trying not to think. I'm annoyed with myself because I'm not successful, etc., etc. I should be successful. All these are disturbances. All these considerations, they're off the point. But how to get people off them? You have to reach a point, in other words, where you learn to leave your mind alone as you leave rough water alone so that it becomes smooth of itself. But while you conceive you're waiting for this to happen, you're still stirring it up. You therefore have to get rid of the sensation that there is you, the thinker, watching the thoughts. You, the feeler, separate from and trying to control the feelings. Because so long as that separation exists, you'll have trouble. And therefore, the function of the koans, the problems, like what is the sound of one hand, is to lead you to the natural seeing through of, debunking of, the concept of the separate thinker and the separate experiencer. So that when you find out that the thinker and the thoughts are not different, then you'll have less and less trouble in allowing the thoughts to become quiet. It's difficult for us to understand this simply because of our language. When we say knowing or thinking, we always feel that this is a function or activity of someone who thinks and knows. That's because we are tied up with this subject-verb-predicate language structure. Now, the same problem is approached from a somewhat different point of view and with a different style, but essentially the same principles are being used in the philosophy of Krishnamurti. Only it comes in a very different way, because although Krishnamurti is an Indian, and thus we would say in the United States a Hindu, he doesn't present himself as affiliated with any kind of religious or philosophical organization. He comes on simply as Mr. Krishnamurti. And he doesn't present any gimmicks, any obvious techniques, because according to his view, all these special practices are hindrances. In other words, supposing a group of people take up Zen Buddhism. Before you know where you are, they have become a club, a special in-group, and they're the Zen people, and they're going to sell this thing. They're going to say, you should try our Zen, you know. You may be a Christian Scientist, you may be a Catholic, you may be a Seventh-day Adventist, you may be a Theosophist, and all these ways have something to be said for them. But the real thing is our Zen. And then, of course, they all start sitting in meditation posture, and they put up hanging scrolls and burn incense and have Buddhas and gongs and so on. And all that can be used as a sort of social or cultural one-upmanship. And this is a very serious obstacle. Now then, Krishnamurti comes on without any bells or robes. He addresses his audience wearing gray flannel pants and a white open shirt. That's it. And he talks without any spiritual technicalities or even philosophical technicalities. Absolutely dispenses with them. All he really does is ask questions. And therefore he seems to many people as a total debunker who has nothing positive to offer. His approach is invariably one of this. You propose the question. In other words, you asked him to come here. Why? What is it you're looking for? And you ask a question, for example, because actually many of his original followers came out of a theosophical background. They perpetually asked the question like, is there such a thing as reincarnation? Did I have a past life? Will I have a future life? And instead of either saying yes or no, he comes back with, why do you ask? Is there a God? Why do you ask? Go into it. Go into the state of mind you have when you voice that question. Why are you voicing it? Well, people will defend themselves for a long time when faced with that. They'll say, well, I'm curious. Or isn't it one's purpose in life to find out these things? He said, what makes you think it's your purpose in life? Did just someone tell you so and you believed it? Why do you think that's your purpose in life? And you have to back off a little bit and say, well, I suppose the real reason why I want to know whether there's going to be a future life is that I'm afraid of death. Why are you afraid of death? Well, I don't want to lose my continuity. Aha! So that's the reason, is it? You are clinging to yourself. Yeah. Well, he would say, how can you possibly understand God or anything of a spiritual nature while you're clinging to yourself? Aren't these two activities mutually exclusive? If you want to know what truth is, you must be open to truth, whatever it is. But if you say only that truth will be acceptable to me, which supports my conception of my ego, then you're not open. And you say, yes, I see. But then you say, how can I be open? He says, why do you want to be? See, you're just doing the same old thing again. You ask me how to be unselfish. But what is your reason for wanting to be unselfish? You don't want to be unselfish at all. You want to find a new way of getting round it all. Now, in this manner, he absolutely exasperates people. Because he'll never agree with anything anybody says. If they formulate it and say, Mr. Krishnamurti, is that what you mean? He says, no. Now, look, go into it again. don't make a formulation, he says. Don't come to a conclusion. Don't want to have a resolution of this. Just be, if you can, open to what is, to what you actually feel now. Don't judge it. Don't say it should be, it shouldn't be. What is it? Say, when you're in a state of grief, what is grief? Don't say a word. Don't try to pin it down. Don't give a definition. Just experience. whatever you have labeled as grief. I often ask people when they say they're anxious or something, where are you anxious? And they say, all over. Oh, I say, come now. How do you know you're anxious? What symptoms are there going on in you that tell you you're anxious? And then they begin to notice things in their stomach and headachy things or whatever it may be. And then they come to a more concrete apprehension of the state of affairs that they have labeled anxiety. And in this way, which is really, really very like Zen because it's frustrating, people come to see there's absolutely nothing they can do at all to stop being selfish. So they see after a while that trying to stop being selfish is the same thing as selfishness. Trying to get rid of grief is grief. And so when you see that, there comes a point which we could best call giving up, surrender. William James pointed this out likewise in his study of the varieties of religious experience and the psychology of conversion. There's the point of absolute frustration followed by surrender. And then in that moment of surrender, when you see you just can't do anything about it, you suddenly have a quiet mind. There is no further effort, you see, to say the thinker and the thoughts are one. That's a formulation. The experiencer and the experience are one experiencing. You don't need to say that, because that's not the point. The formulation of it is not the point. It is the actual experiencing itself that is the point. But you can't come to that while you are going over in your mind all this chatter about I should accept my experience, I should not accept my experience, etc. As a matter of fact, when psychologists sometimes say you should accept yourself, a lot of people just don't, you know. They're always fighting with themselves, clubbing themselves, and allegedly disciplining themselves. And then they get into tremendous clutch-ups inside, and the psychologist says, now come, you're human, you should accept yourself. You shouldn't feel guilty if you get angry, it's very natural to get angry. Accept yourself. So people try to accept themselves. But then they come across the fact that there are certain things they do not and cannot accept, and they have to accept the fact that they can't accept them. Accept that you don't accept. And then that's the same bind as Buddha put people in when he said, in order not to suffer, you must get rid of desire. But then people find out that they desire to get rid of desire. So you see, that saying, accept yourself, is a gimmick. And it's an upaya. And the object of it is to bring you to the state where you see that the self which does the accepting is the one you need to accept. And in this state where you're confronted with the necessity of licking your own tongue, you suddenly see that what you thought was to be accepted and what was to do the accepting are all one. It's a very awkward feeling at this moment. R.H. Blythe described it beautifully. You were about to swat a fly, but the fly jumped up and sat on the swatter. You were about to punch the world in the nose, and the nose became the same as the fist. And of course, in that moment, one feels awkward. Just as I described in the first talk, the situation of feeling that you and the environment are all one process. At first, that is non-plussing. You're just not used to feeling it that way. Because if the stream of thought or the stream of experience is the same as the experiencer, who's in control? Well, it controls itself. is what the Chinese call Zhiran, of itself so, which is their word for nature. And in their organic theory of nature, there is no one in control who stands outside and above the organic system itself. It's the organic consistent, it controls itself. It has it's full of the same sort of balances that any organic system has. Because if it didn't have that, it wouldn't be organic, it'd be merely chaotic. So we get back, you see, to what is fundamental in Chinese, Far Eastern psychology, that any ongoing system must trust itself. And therefore, the attitude of these people to human nature is rather different from ours. They would say human nature is basically to be trusted. Not that there's anyone outside it to trust or mistrust it. But they would say, if you don't trust your own nature, how can you trust your mistrust? How can you know that that's even that's reliable? Because that's all part of you. Now, they will say, yes, in human nature, there are passions, there is greed, there is anger, there is an aggressive tendency. But what is good about human nature is it's good and bad. Confucius once said, the goody-goodies are the thieves of virtue. And he exalted above mere goodness in the sense of following a legal righteousness, something called in Chinese, ren, which means human-heartedness, being a complete human. Now, a complete human is always a little bit of a rascal. Not too much of a rascal. The point is that you have a little rascality and you like to put salt in the stew. Now, you certainly don't want the stew to be all salt. But when it's without salt, it's sort of flat. And don't you feel that with very good people? They're awfully dull. You know, when there's a certain kind of oppressive goodness about people of a certain kind, I won't make any labels. But when you come into that, there's something about it that, again, you know, you're sitting on the edge of your chair. Jung once said he met a man in whom he could find no human failings whatsoever. And he was terribly disturbed because he thought, really, if that's possible, I should put my own life in order. But he said, never again will I be deceived. A few days later, I met his wife. Now, it wasn't that his wife said, you think my husband's good, you should see him when no one else is around except me. Oh, no, it wasn't that at all. It was the wife was living her husband's shadow. She was living out in her life all the things that he repressed in his. And that can easily happen in a very close human association. She, in other words, was the incarnation of his shadow. We all cast a shadow. And it's better to carry your own than to stick it on someone else. So, in talking to a great Zen master, he once said, I really have no other ideal than to be a complete human being. And so that means not only flowers on the top, but manure around the roots. The totality, which we... true humility is, after all, the recognition of this situation. And it's only when we get to be proud of our humility, you see, that we're in difficulty. So, I sometimes wonder a little bit with Krishnamurti whether he may not be sometimes too earnest. But I realize that that is his public facade because of the tremendous earnestness with which he is trying to get his listeners to be fully here and now. And when they escape from the moment, either by comments, attempting to get definitions, or even by laughing, he keeps pulling them back to the absolutely immediate experience. And therefore, within, he's really at his best in rather intimate sessions with people, where he likes to sit around in a ring with people, and instead of giving a lecture, conduct this dialogue back and forth. The questions come, and then he throws the questioner back, the question back to the questioner. Why did you ask? Look at it. Are you really listening? He said, most people don't listen. They wait for the speaker to express their own opinion, and when he doesn't, they don't listen. They try to make sense out of the words, and I was saying to you earlier on, sometimes it's very important to listen to the sound of the speaker's voice rather than trying to follow the meaning of the words. Indians, American Indians, very often do that. They want to know what a man really is like and what his true character is. They listen to the sound of his voice, no matter what he has to say. You can be awfully distracted by what a person has to say and not see what kind of a villain is coming up against you. So, in both these cases, in the case of Zen and in the case of the work of Krishnamurti, we have two examples of, we could say, methods in a certain sense, or methods of non-method, by which we can do something to correct and overcome the divorce of the mind, the human mind, from the physical world. But let me repeat, by saying the physical world, I'm using a word for want of anything better. Kozhibsky called it the unspeakable world, which is really rather funny. That is to say, the non-verbal world, which is, of course, in a profound sense, the spiritual world, because it's immaterial. That is to say, immaterial in the sense of unmeasured. So these are studies, practices, disciplines, or whatever you want to call them, that are of very great and especial value to a culture as powerful as ours, which is seriously suffering from alienation, splitness, divorce of consciousness from reality.
1: One of the most surprising things that has happened to me in my study of Eastern philosophy over the years is to find that as I thought I was studying something that at first seemed wholly foreign to the Western world, at the same time I discovered all kinds of relatively new forms of thought and exploration of man's consciousness arising indigenously within the Western world, which in various ways paralleled the approaches of Eastern philosophy to the problems of human life. Maybe this is related to the curious problem of what is called simultaneous discovery in science, about which some years ago the British biophysicist L.L. White wrote an article in Harper's Magazine, showing how, for example, apparently quite independent investigators in various parts of the world engaged in scientific research hit upon discoveries at the same time. And of course, in the scientific world, this is usually explained by reference to what is called the state of the field. In other words, if in a given field of science, say a certain department of physics, knowledge has advanced to a certain state, a certain level, and all the workers in this field are familiar with this knowledge through the journals and other sources of information, then because they possess information in common, they are liable to hit upon the next step in several places at once, and so you get simultaneous discovery of new things. However, in some ways, the same thing has happened between East and West. That is to say, that at the same time that the West became aware of Oriental culture, it of itself apparently developed forms of thought and forms of insight very closely paralleling things that had existed long before in the Asian world. And the interesting thing is that these were in many cases developed by people who had no direct knowledge or contact with literature about Asia. And in this way, there seems to be a dissimilarity between what has happened in this case and what happens in the sciences. The apparently anti-metaphysical and even anti-religious trends of what is called scientific empiricism and sometimes logical positivism, especially as this movement is represented in the early work of Ludwig Wittgenstein, the work, say, that he did about 1914, contains some quite extraordinary parallels to developments that occurred in Indian philosophy and logic between, shall we say, 200 and 700 AD. And again, in an offshoot of these developments in the field of linguistics, and I'm thinking particularly of the semantic philosophy of Kozhibsky and the metalinguistic thought of Benjamin Lee Whorf, there are even more striking parallels to some of the later developments of Buddhist philosophy. In other words, the insistence on the distinction between the actual physical world and the forms of words, that is to say, of linguistic symbolism, grammar, and logic, that one must recognize that these two things are in a way distinct, and that you mustn't confuse the order of words with the order of reality. You must quite keep clear the distinction, as Kozhibsky used to say, between the map and the territory. Well, that's one development in the West, strikingly parallel to ideas that have been strongly influential in the East. The parallel ways of thinking that exist between a Chinese Taoist and Neo-Confucian philosophy and the growth of ideas in modern biology. Joseph Needham has pointed this out, of course, in his remarkable History of Science and Civilization in China. And incidentally, he is himself a biologist before he devoted himself to the study of the history of Chinese science. Before even he was 30 years old, he had made some remarkable discoveries in biology. And he has pointed out that the Taoistic theory of nature and of man is non-mechanistic, non-theistic, but rather organismic, in the same way as the biological theories of people like Kurt Goldstein, Ludwig von Bertalanffy, and Woodger in England, and also the man I mentioned a little while ago, the biophysicist L.L. White. And none of these people that I mentioned, Goldstein, Bertalanffy, etc., and Needham before he began to study Chinese science, none of these people had had any direct contact with the world of Oriental thought. I think I should probably also include in this list of people advocating an organismic theory of the world, A.N. Whitehead. So this is a very remarkable and apparently spontaneous occurrence within the Western world of types of thinking which are parallel to things which we find in Asia. The ones which I have mentioned are relatively well known. There are others which are less well known. And there is a kind of tradition existing in the West today. It's not very popular tradition, because in the nature of these things, they're not easily popularized, because they're not easily expressed in the terms and in the languages of our mass media. But there is a kind of work which I have come across in the last few years, which almost more than the work of the biologist that I've mentioned resembles a Western version of Chinese Taoism. Now, before I say anything about it, I want to stress in what way this kind of thing resembles Chinese Taoism. I've often drawn attention to a curious distinction between Chinese and typically Western attitudes to human nature. We are reared in the West with a rather fundamental mistrust of our own nature. To use a Platonic analogy, we think of man as a sort of rider on a horse, a two-natured person who has a rational soul and an animal body. And the animal body is regarded as something vital but stupid, in charge of the rational soul, whose origins seem to be completely independent of those of the animal body. And so the whole problem and the task of human life is to subjugate the animal body to the rational will. And I, again, have often drawn attention to the way in which this theory of man has persisted into the whole climate of opinion of modern science. Even though, paradoxically enough, the basic philosophy of modern science, especially the behavioral sciences, is naturalistic. That is to say, it does not admit of there being two quite separate worlds, the natural and the supernatural, but one world, at least ideally describable in one language, simply the world of nature. Although that has been admitted theoretically, in practice, the naturalistic scientist tends to be a person who doesn't trust the natural order at all, but a person who still carries over in a sort of unconscious and habitual way the old Judeo-Christian mistrust of man's animal nature as a province of the world preempted, at any rate temporarily, by the devil. Now, therefore, it is somewhat alien to the West and to Western traditions of thought to see any sanity in putting trust in the wisdom of one's own animal nature. Now, of course, there were tendencies in this direction that arose in the 18th century and strengthened in the 19th century in what we call philosophy of nature, and later the Romantic movement in literature. But these, were associated with the work of Rousseau, for example, with his philosophy of the noble savage, the idea that man was by nature free, and as a result of the superimpositions of artificial social structures, has been found everywhere in chains. And there are certain elements in this romantic philosophy of nature that nowadays we are apt to regard as sentimental. But nevertheless, we are, I think, beginning to come to a point of view whereby we must recognize that although human nature is not something which, if, as it were not interfered with, would be entirely good, which is, I think, roughly the romantic point of view, but rather to say something like this: the human nature, as we find it, is an interplay, a balance of good and evil, of positive and negative, and that sanity consists in respecting this balance. See, this is not a sentimental point of view. It does not ignore the fact, for example, that we live by destroying other organisms, that there is inevitable conflict in life in its natural state, but that this conflict is something which subserves a higher kind of harmony, and therefore has to be trusted, or rather has to be supported, accepted, and contained, and that sanity consists fundamentally in this. Now then, on the basis of this sort of attitude to human nature, there has been developed a kind of movement in the West, you could hardly call it a movement in any organized sense, which seems to have originated in Germany. Some years ago in Germany, there was a woman called Elsa Gindler. And she happened to have a serious case of tuberculosis. Her doctors told her that at that time, many years ago, she died at the age of 70, about 2 or 3 years ago, that she was a hopeless case. There was nothing further they could do for her, and that she may as well get ready for the end. She therefore betook herself, I think, to the Black Forest, and found herself a quiet little hut where she could live in the forest alone. And she said, if this disease came by itself, it can go by itself. And she decided to make an experiment, that she would become as vividly aware as she could of all the subtle motions that were going on inside her body, all the subtle little feelings that she had, and she would respond to them. And so in the quiet of the forest she became silent and very, very responsive to everything that was going on within her, in the kind of inner life of her organism. And by doing this, after about a year had passed, she found herself recovered from the disease. And this so fascinated her that she explored further the promptings of her own nature and explored ways of teaching it to other people and eventually developed a kind of system of instructing others in this art. But nobody was ever able to think up a kind of label or name for what this art is. Of course, a Chinese would say this is the art of Taoism. This is the art that is called in Chinese Wu Wei, or non-interference with the Tao, that is to say, with the course of nature. But you see, in describing the way that Elsa Gindler went about this, you can see at once that non-interference is a highly difficult thing, requiring a great deal of intelligence. Because you have to be patient, you have to be intelligent, you have to be sensitive in order to respond to these subtle promptings of the organism itself. A number of people who were students of Elsa Gindler's came to the United States and have, in various differing ways, in accordance with their own particular personalities and approaches and styles, shall we say, have taught this kind of method. I think particularly, for example, of Charlotte Selver, who works in New York. who also was a student of Elsa Gindler. I've been looking at an article she wrote some time ago in the bulletin of the General Semantics people, in which she describes this kind of work. It's so fascinating because a work of this kind escapes all classification, which is in itself a mark of some kind of distinction. See, everything in this world has to be classified. People want to label you. They want to say, oh, you're a Catholic, or you're a Republican, or you're a Buddhist, or you're a beatnik, or you're a Zenist, or you're a psychoanalyst, or whatever it may be, because they feel that when they can put a label on you, they've sort of dismissed you. They know where you are. They know what pigeonhole you're in, and you can't cause them any trouble. And therefore, one can be deeply and creatively troubled by some kind of work, or you can't quite call it philosophy, which is impossible to pin down. I've been familiar with Charlotte Selver's particular interpretation of Elsa Gindler's idea for some years, and in being asked often to explain it, I've been completely dumbfounded to do so in just a short phrase. It isn't physical education, it isn't rhythmic studies, it isn't dance, it isn't relaxation, it isn't body culture or anything of that kind. It's a fascinating experiment in simply becoming ever more aware of one's physical organism and learning to trust it and learning to become in accord consciously with what it wants to do. And that wish or that want is ordinarily unconscious. And therefore, it's something that's very difficult to explain without actually participating in it, without doing it. But still, it's always been one of my particular attempts or efforts to describe the indescribable. Anybody who works with words, poet, author, and so on, is really trying to describe the indescribable. This is the whole art of speech and literature. Perhaps I might introduce this by a story which Charlotte Selver once told me about herself and her study with Elsa Gindler. One of the things that Elsa Gindler tried sometimes to get her students to do was to make a drawing of the way in which one feels one's own body. And when Charlotte first went to study with her, she was full of all kinds of funny ideas, and when she was asked to draw how she feels, she made a grand drawing of everything about herself that she knew intellectually, you see, that she had. All her bones and muscles and everything were put there in the right position. There were several people in the class, and when all the drawings were put up along the wall, Charlotte Selver was astonished to see that none of the other drawings looked in the least bit like her own. They were all kinds of funny lines and blotches and blobs, and indeed one of them was simply a blank piece of paper with a small black spot on it. And she said that Elsa Gindler walked along the drawings, making various comments about them. And when she came to the one with the black spot, she said, "Oh, I see you still have that tension in your left hip." And Charlotte was expecting, you see, that at the time that Elsa Gindler arrived at her, she would compliment her on what a really sensitive drawing she had done of her own body. But when she finally approached that drawing, she said nothing and passed right on. And that was a great moment. That was one of those moments of truth in life, those moments of conversion, when one finds out the difference between what you think you feel and what you really feel. One of the things most strongly emphasized in this work is that we're all brought up to try and conform ourselves to fixed patterns of what a human being ought to be. This happens in very many different ways, but one of the ways in which it happens is how we ought to move and hold ourselves physically. We talk about postures. What is the right way to sit, the right way to stand, the right way to use one's hands, and so on and so forth. And of course, it doesn't strike us that all these things are very stylized. And if they don't correspond in any way with what our physical organism actually wants to do, the adoption of these stylized postures is going to cause conflict between what we try to be and what we are. And since what we try to be has really no special virtue about it, a lot of the postures that we adopt have no particular sense to them at all. They're sort of social rituals. I want to quote from Charlotte Selver's article in the General Semantics Bulletin, a little story. She says, "The other day I visited some friends. Among the guests there was a couple with their daughter, a little girl of 8, a thoughtful and very graceful child. While we were talking, the little girl played in the garden. I had the pleasure of watching her through the window. Then she came upstairs and sat down, one leg hanging down, the other one on the couch. Mother said, 'But Helen, how do you sit? Take your leg off the couch. A girl never should sit like that.' The little girl took her leg down, on which occasion her skirt flew high above her knees. The mother: 'Helen, pull your skirt down. One can see everything.' The child blushed, looked down on herself and pulled her skirt down, but asked, 'Why? What is wrong?' The mother looked at her quite shocked and said, 'One doesn't do that.' By this time, the atmosphere in the room was completely uncomfortable. The little girl not only had her legs down, but had them pressed against each other. Her shoulders had gone up, and she held her arms tight against her little body. This went on until she couldn't stand it any longer. She suddenly stretched herself and yawned heartily. Again, a storm of indignation from her mother. By now, this all lasted about 10 minutes, the child had changed completely. Her gracefulness had turned into awkwardness. All her motions were stilled. Her little body was tense. She hardly seemed to be alive anymore. What will happen to this child? She will hold her unhappy pose for a few minutes before she shakes it off. The next time her mother will admonish her. She will hold it a few minutes longer, and so on, each time a little longer, until at last she will have repressed her naturalness so deeply that she will have forgotten it. The mother will then have reached her goal. She will have educated her to be socially acceptable. As a human being, the child will be greatly inhibited, because as the mother will chain her in this direction, she will chain her in 1,000 other directions." End of quote. And so you see, it isn't simply in the social conditioning of the child. It's not simply a matter of training children in the fundamental conventions of moral behavior, which perhaps are artificial, but certainly are necessary for some sort of social cohesion and agreement, but the training of children in all kinds of weird symbolic attitudes which are held to be proper and nice and ritualistically decent, which produces in all of us a state of chronic psychophysical strain and discomfort, which after a while becomes unconscious. We fail to notice it, but it underlies our ulcers and our irritations and our frustrations, which eventually build up into our vast and appalling political idiocies. It's very difficult to get people to recover from this, because you see,

But I realize at the same time I'm involved in this scene. I can't get out of it. There's nowhere to place my bet. Therefore, I have to do something to make things come out the way I think I want them to come out. But let's suppose they do blow up the planet. Well, this is just a fantasy, but supposing they turn it into a star. Maybe that's the way all stars started. Maybe there's a sort of a process which works like this, that there here's the star, and it as it blows up, it scatters all sorts of fragments out, and these become planets. And then every so often, some star has a planet that starts generating life. And life gets more and more intelligent. It starts working around and fiddling, and then it starts asking questions. What is all this? You know, what is matter? And they investigate it, and they prod it, and they electrify it, and do this, that, and the other, and finally, boom, the whole thing goes off again. So that you could say in this way, in the evolution of the universe, all stars mean that there were once people around. And so on, you see. Then you could construct a vision of things where it was all perfectly all right, that you have to have bad people as well as good people, just as you have to have the slugs in the garden and weeds and all sorts of things you don't approve of in order to have something that you can approve of. You see, this is what the mystic feels. He suddenly gets it, you see, that it's all okay. And, of course, the average person thinks that's a very dangerous thought. There are several reasons for thinking it's a very dangerous thought. One is that it seems to give justification for any kind of behavior, and therefore to overrule all the ordinary reasons for being moral and cooperative, although it neglects the fact that you might then discover quite other reasons for being moral. I mean, you might be so happy as a result of finding this out that your happiness would become infectious. After all, if I'm suddenly going to be given $1 million, I'm not going to suddenly run out of doors and shoot everybody. I'm much more liable, as a gregarious sort of fellow, to invite people in for a party. Also, people would say, if somebody realized that, well, that's subversive, that's awful, because that's bringing democracy into the kingdom of heaven. which is a point which I won't go into right now, but it's enormously interesting what that implies. Or other people would say it's just the opposite of bringing democracy into the kingdom of heaven. It's that you feel you're God, and that from your point of view, everything's all right. God's in his heavens, all's right with the world. Or else they say, well, it's sentimental. A lot of people say this. I've run into this type particularly in the academic world. They say the truth of life is, fundamentally, if you're a realist, and if you're really sensitive and aware, life is tragedy. And that this ennobles it. They feel that if they face the fact that the world is basically tragic, that human existence in particular is tragic, because it's full of hope and love and joy and so on, but it's doomed to come to a bad end. That's tragic. But to face tragedy and so on is to be very noble. Well, I sort of disagree with this. I say you're just strutting on the stage saying how noble you are, because that's the only resort you've got. And wouldn't it, I mean, be better? Wouldn't you really enjoy your life much more if you could see that there was behind it all a possibility that it wasn't tragic and that it was a tremendous celebration? Only that on the way to realizing that it is, there are all kinds of things that go bang, and those nasty shocks and horrible surprises and difficult problems, because you would be bored if there weren't. You have to wiggle yourself through all these mazes, because that's what there is. That's the way we do it. Otherwise, we get bored. But, you know, when the wiggling through the mazes and the shocks and the bangs and everything get too much, some people say, well, isn't it time to wake up? Isn't it time to stop this myopia of imagining

0: there is a right place in the spectrum where you can be comfortable, and I'm talking about the multidimensional spectrum of all the different levels on which we live. Can't we see that the whole thing is necessary? And that, as a matter of fact, you are the whole thing. Only the whole thing has a very fascinating capacity, which is to be able to concentrate its attention in various places. And we call these places people. And therefore, to surprise itself with another person, you see? In the Upanishads, there's one Upanishad which says that in the beginning was the self. And it said, I am. And thus it is that when anyone is asked who is there, he says, it is I. And after that gives whatever particular name he may have. And when it realized that it was alone, the self was afraid. But then it said, of what should I be afraid? For I am all that there is, and fear can come only from another. Keep that in mind. Then it said, but I am alone. And it experienced no delight as one who is alone has no delight. And therefore, it split itself. And one half was male and the other half female. See, you can't have delight without now you've got another. You've got the possibility of fear. And so the he part copulated with the she part and produced all human beings. But she said, how can he have intercourse with me since he is originally me? This is incest. And so she turned herself into a cow. He immediately turned himself into a bull. And from their copulation were produced all cattle. But then she turned herself into a mare. But he immediately into a stallion. And so they made all horses. Then she turned herself into a ewe. And he became a ram. And so came all sheep. And then all the various beasts, down to the very ants. And so the world was created. This is a sort of an interesting backwards creation story in which the human beings come first and then all the other creatures. But in a mythological way of talking, that's the kind of game we're involved in. And so the process of meditation has as its objective to enable us to have the vision of the mystic, to have what is called, I think, perhaps unfortunately, cosmic consciousness. Trouble with the word cosmic is that it's so associated with daft old ladies who wear violet and read Madame Blavatsky or something. But always going around telling people that something's very cosmic. I remember I had a friend who became like that. She was a very pretty girl when I first knew her. And when she always talked about Buddhic consciousness. And I said to her, why do you use that word Buddhic? Why don't you just say Buddhist? It's an ordinary word in the dictionary. And Buddhic sounds spooky. But she went on talking about Buddhic things. And eventually dressed in pure white and had all things in her room white and crystal balls on her table so that, you know, there was nothing earthy left about her. She was much too pure. Anyway, to realize cosmic consciousness, to realize that this universe, that what there is all of a piece, doesn't mean that it's like this lady's room, all white, or without any differentiations in it. And sure, it's full of differentiations. Look at it. But actually, these differentiations are all the dancing of a single energy. And you are that energy. And the thing that you don't realize in the ordinary way is that all energy goes on and off. It's pulsing things. So now you see it, now you don't. Now you're alive and now you're dead. You see? And we, because of our limited vision, don't see that. That doesn't matter in the least. The conceit of thinking that when you're dead, that'll be the end of everything, you know, is just appalling. Naturally, you'll come back, but you won't remember how it was when you were here before. for the simple reason that if you did, it would be a bore. You know, just like you feel you're here now without remembering ever being here before, you can feel you're here again without ever remembering you were there before, which is a definition, simply a definition of what we mean by somebody else. You know, after you're dead, you'll be somebody else who thinks he's you. Because that's what he says he is. He says, I am I. That's your name. Just don't worry about it. The only thing is there is some sense in looking toward the future so that when you come back again, the world will be a reasonably decent place to appear in. Only, as a matter of fact, you simultaneously appear in all worlds. In whatever planets there may be with other people on them, each one of them as it comes into the world is you. That's because that's how you feel. They all feel like that. From the point of view of astrophysics, in a curved space-time continuum, every point in this universe can be regarded as its center. It's like you look, what is the central point on the surface of a sphere? Well, any point can be the center. So in the same way, the fact that you feel that you are the center of the world is exactly the truth. You can see equidistantly around you in all ways, you see. And you feel as when you are out on a ship on the ocean and the horizon seems to be a circle. Well, that's just because you're in the middle. But everybody's in the middle. Wherever you are, you're in the middle. That's why Saint Bonaventure referred to God as that circle whose center is everywhere and whose circumference is nowhere. So, modern man, in the West in particular, after he abandoned the Ptolemaic theory of the world and took on the Copernican, and then realized that the solar system was only on the edge of a galaxy, has felt awfully put down. You see, it's a terrible shock to find out that. Because, you see, he felt again, you see, as if he wasn't in the center and wasn't really, didn't really belong. And that's why, that having become our common sense, we have such hatred of nature and have been fighting against it so hard. But the more you study astronomy, the more you realize that that isn't, that's only a partial look at things. I know a psychiatrist who uses astronomy for psychotherapy. He himself has an office where he practices, but no home. He lives on Mount Tamalpais in a tent. And every night he enjoys the view. People perhaps don't realize that you don't have to have a beautiful home like this to have a good view. All you have to do is lie on your back. And you're looking straight out into the most incredible view. Goes on and on forever. And to begin to realize, you see, that you're on a spaceship. It's a big spaceship, beautifully equipped. And you're going on a long, long journey because it's not just the orbit of the Earth around the Sun. The Sun's moving and carrying you along. And at a pretty good clip, quite fast enough for anyone. And the beautiful thing about this existence is that in a certain sense everything moves by falling, but there's nowhere for it to hit. I mean, unless something should collide in the course, but we're all in a completely relativistic space, and there's no up, there's no down, there's no right direction, no wrong direction. We're behaving on this in this galaxy like a whole bunch of gulls. You know, when the wind blows, the gulls like to get up high and they rock around in the wind and they plunge and they dance, you see. And this whole cosmos is going, blah, you know, swinging around, having a ball. Well, it's all a lot of balls. Naturally, it has a ball. So, but it needs an extension, it needs an enlargement, a universalization of our consciousness in order to be able to feel it that way. and know that that's what it is. And so, therefore, to do that, there must be some way of overcoming myopia, of overcoming, shall I call it, fascinated identification with only a single part of the process. And so meditation, jhana, yoga, is the art of this defascination, and that is why it is called liberation from maya, from illusion, from being spellbound, enchanted, bewitched, befuddled, and bewildered. The Buddha means the one who is awake, the wake, as in the man who was called Hereward the Wake in early English history. So Gotama the Wake would be an excellent translation of Gotama Buddha. Wake up. So meditation then is a process of clarifying your consciousness, rather as one allows a pool to be clarified. When it's clear, you can see what's on the bottom of it, and you can see the sky reflected in it. You see both the heights and the depths in a clear pool. But in order for a pool to become clear, either cleared of mud or cleared of waves, there's only one way to do it, which is to leave it alone. If you try to smooth the waves with your hand or with a flat iron, you'll just stir up more trouble. If you try to push the mud down, you'll just make it all the worse. So you have to leave it alone. It's very difficult, however, to leave your mind alone without going to sleep. But doing that is the whole art.
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1: Good morning, everybody. 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I am your host, Tal J. You're on KUAA 99.9 FM in Salt Lake City. 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Super excited to have my guest in the studio this morning. Doing a special show today. I've got Darren Shoup here. We're going to be talking about musical pioneers for the entire three-hour show today. So a little different than I normally do. Darren, so cool to have you here.
2: Yeah, great. I'm excited to be here.
1: Yeah, this is going to be a fun conversation, everybody. If you've been listening over the last week, you know I've been talking about Darren. He is a veteran of the bluegrass scene in the Intermountain West, I think it's fair to say.
2: Yeah.
1: You've been playing for years and years.
2: Yeah.
1: How long has it been now, man? Since you were a teenager, right?
2: Earlier? My dad started me at like six playing banjo.
1: Yeah.
2: And then we played in a family band, and then we started playing professionally. I was about 12, 13.
1: Okay.
2: Played at Lagoon. And then we got bigger and toured all over.
1: Yeah, so I mean, you're going on nearly four decades
2: of
1: doing this. That's amazing. Yeah, so Darren's been doing that for four decades. You and I met through the goth scene here, though.
2: Yep.
1: So that's why I'm so excited to have you in today, because you've got you know, the roots music background, but then you're also a connoisseur of avant-garde industrial music, all that kind of stuff.
2: Yeah.
1: So how do those, I get it, some of the listeners at home, that might seem a little odd, like how do those divergent worlds live inside one person's head?
2: Well, I mean, I grew up playing music. I grew up playing bluegrass. Some of my earliest memories are sitting on my mom's lap, listening at a music festival.
1: Right.
2: So that was something we did as a family. Everybody in my family plays music, and my dad would wake up and teach all of us for an hour. So we were very ingrained into folk and bluegrass. And then as a teenager, I started branching out and finding my own music.
1: Right.
2: And I went through a lot of phases. I went through a phase where I was listening to old rock. And then I had a friend who introduced me to a lot of punk. And then eventually I stumbled. I was into a lot of new wave and 80s music. I listened to KGQ.
1: I was part of
2: the mod scene. And then I stumbled into goth industrial. And that's what really took me, and
1: what was
2: I've been
1: one of
2: involved.
1: The just for my own curiosity, what was one of the first bands in that vein, in the goth industrial vein? What was one of the first ones to kind of catch your imagination?
2: So Ministry probably was one of the earliest bands. There used to be a radio section on KJQ where they played the harder stuff, and
1: right.
2: I listened to that, and it was always fun.
1: I remember taping that when I was like 14, 15 years old.
2: And then on the flip side of that, I had friends who would listen to Susie and The Cure, and I mean, that was all ingrained into the mod stuff. But
1: right.
2: But I drifted that way more in my listening habits.
1: No, I get it. Well, hey, this is a music show. We're going to be talking about music all day, right? I'm really interested in kind of kicking things off this morning with some of your roots, the rootsier stuff you want to share. Of the bands that you told me you want to talk about, where do you want to start? We've got some Flats and Scruggs, or we could do Bella Fleck.
2: Let's start from the beginning, the origins of bluegrass. Bill Monroe, the father of bluegrass. And then Flats and Scruggs was right there at the beginning, and eventually they kind of merged.
1: Okay. Why don't we just start with those two? Tell us a little bit about the songs you selected.
2: I chose Uncle Pen.
1: Right.
2: Which is, it's about Bill Monroe's, it's about his uncle. And it's really, he's talking about fiddle tunes and things that he later on took and added the hard driving bluegrass sound, but that all comes from the early fiddle tunes and Appalachian roots music.
1: Okay.
2: So he's talking about his uncle who's playing the fiddle with these old folk songs and how he used that to create the bluegrass sound.
1: Okay, cool. Well, let's just kick this off. This is Bill Monroe and his Bluegrass Boys, Uncle Pen. Darren, this is going to be a fun show. I can already tell.

revolved around the Opry, mm-hmm. you know, things like that. The old WSM barn dance show that predated the Opry. So let me pull a couple of things here. First one I'm going to do is Carter Family. Like, I don't know how you can talk about the pioneers of that kind of music include the Carter Family, right? My personal favorite Carter Family tune is In the Shadow of Clinch Mountain. Mm-hmm. I don't know what it is about that one. I just feel it, yeah. right? Like, I love it. I learned to play it years. I mean, it's three chords, whatever. I learned to play it forever ago, and I would just kind of strum it and sing it at home when I was hanging out with my oldest daughter when she was just like really little. And there's one day she wanted to play a game where I would sing a song and she would draw a picture of the song. Mm-hmm. And so I did In the Shadow of Clinch Mountain, and she drew this picture of her riding a horse and there's a mountain, and it was really adorable. But so I want to do that, and then I'm going to do a short one, an old harmonica tune from DeFord Bailey. We were talking about him a little bit this morning on the drive over here. He was the first black artist to perform on what became the Opry. He performed on there in when it was the WSM barn dance radio show, still, you know, predating the Opry show. But his first performance on that was in 1927. And from what I understand, there wasn't another black artist on that stage until 1967. Wow. With Charlie Pride. I could be wrong on that. A country music historian is going to call me and scold me, but I think that might be correct. So anyway, let's do this Carter Family tune. And then we'll jump into that DeFord Bailey one, and then we'll be back. Thanks for hanging out. This is Tall Jay hanging out with my buddy Darren. We're talking about the pioneers of music on the show today. 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

0: All right, that last one there, that was Pan American Blues, the Ford Bailey, really a one of the early kind of pioneers of country music, and especially on, you know, obviously harmonica, right? And he just did that track, or he did that song where he was using his harmonica to mimic the sounds of a train.
1: Mm-hmm.
0: And then before that, we had In the Shadow of Clinch Mountain from the Carter Family. I'm hanging out with Darren Shoup. We're talking about pioneers of all different kinds of music, with Darren's nearly 40 years of performing as a professional bluegrass player. We're starting in that vein this morning. When the songs were playing, you were telling me a story about when you visited Clinch Mountain and some things that happened there. I think listeners would love to hear that.
1: Yeah. So we took place in a contest, this Pizza Hut International, and there were various regional contests that you would need to win to go. And so my brother and his band performed in Portland and took that, and we went out to California and took that. And so there's all these bands going and competing in Owensboro, Kentucky, for this band contest. And so we fly out to Owensboro, and
0: you're literally in the shadow of Clinch Mountain.
1: Yeah. We're driving around, and I'm like, wow, where's these Blue Ridge Mountains that I've heard so much about? And they're like, oh yeah, you're driving through them. This is it. And I'm like, these aren't mountains. Yeah. What are you talking about?
0: Yeah. It's kind of funny coming from here. Like when I lived out in Tennessee, I made the mistake of disparaging the Smokies. Mm-hmm. And said they didn't look like much of mountains to me, and people were like, I got wrath for that, and people were like, you know, they said it's because the Smokies are so much older and more mature than the Rockies, and specifically the Wasatch Front, and it just mm-hmm. hasn't, you know, the Wasatch Front is such a baby mountain, it hasn't had time to erode down yet, is what I was told. tell me about the Fan Fest part of Owensboro, though.
1: Yeah. So we went to Fan Fest, and it's like who's who of everybody. We were talking about the Carters, and they had a bus parked, because everybody had these big buses.
0: Right.
1: And they had a bus parked out there, and I got to meet Bill Monroe in a lobby and shake his hand.
0: That's
1: vaguely
0: cool.
1: Vaguely remember it. I got to see crazy, crazy jams with who's who of bluegrass.
0: Yeah.
1: Just sitting around in somebody's hotel room.
0: Yeah.
1: Picking. It was super cool.
0: That's cool. They, you know, I ended up at a thing like that, just random bluegrass jam. And, you know, I'm not a bluegrass player, but I was sitting watching, amazed. I was in Wimberley, Texas, of all places, right? And this was back when I was a newspaper photographer. We'd gone to Austin to work on a story. We had a meet with a source in Wimberley. The source stood us up, which was awesome to travel that far and have them just bail on us. But now we're in this little teeny town outside of, I forget how far it is from Austin. It's less than an hour, but it's this tiny little community. And I went into this, suddenly we have an afternoon free because our source stood us up. And the reporter I was with wanted to check out an antique shop. And there's a guitar shop there that I wanted to check out. So we just kind of parted ways and agreed we, you know, meet up in a couple hours, right?
1: Mm-hmm.
0: So I go in this guitar shop and tiny town, and all the guitars were like $10,000 plus. Like it was... I was like, holy smokes.
1: Yeah.
0: And so I asked the guy, I was like, how do you exist in this little town? Like, how? And he's like, oh, you don't understand. He says, we're close enough to Austin that my clientele are either all these like super famous musicians or session players for all the studios in Austin, you know, working for the record labels and stuff like that. And then, you know, turns out like Willie Nelson lives down the road, you know, stuff like that. And I'm like, oh, okay. This makes way more sense. And he's like, you know, we're all getting together for a jam tonight. If you're not doing anything, you should come and check it out. Yeah, that sounds great to me. And so there's this little catfish shack down the street, and they would all sit around under the trees behind this catfish shack and just play music together and stuff. And it was a who's who of, you know, and I say a who's who, I didn't know who any of them were. Mm-hmm. It had to be pointed out to me. But like the that year's reigning national banjo champion or whatever was there. There was a fiddle champion there. Willie Nelson's sister showed up and was singing. It was bonkers.
1: That's crazy. I would have loved to have seen that.
0: Yeah. And then, you know, you're talking about the fan fest thing. I guess for folks who don't know, in bluegrass and in country music, and they're still doing it. There's this event every year. They do it in Nashville now. Mm. They've done it in Nashville for years, but, you know, there's various spinoffs of it. But the Country Music Association has done one in Nashville for years where they do this big festival, and during the day you can just like go to this convention center or a hotel or whatever, and all your favorite stars will just be hanging out, and you can meet them and get autographs and stuff like that. And I had, when I was working out in Nashville, I had a really funny experience during the CMA festival one year when they were doing Fan Fest and like all the concerts at night and stuff like that. So I was working the event. I'm cruising around backstage at the CMA festival. It's a big CMA show, right? Actually, it was the award show. I was cruising around backstage at the award show, and I had just seen Sparks in Nashville, so I was wearing my Sparks T-shirt. And Sparks is one of those bands that you're either a hardcore music nerd or you're a musician yourself to kind of appreciate what they're doing, right? And I was cruising around backstage, and I got stopped by another who's who of Nashville session players and record label owners. And it's all in the country music vein, right? But I got stopped probably 15 times that night. Like, oh my word, did you see Sparks when they were at the Ryman a couple weeks ago? Yeah, I did. They're like, yeah, I was there. It blew my mind. And I'm like, yeah, I know, me too. It was probably the best show I've ever seen. And then I've got all these like country session luminaries being like, yeah, same. Absolutely blew my mind. And I just love that because, like, you know, Sparks is not a country band, right? Do you mind if I play a song? Oh, you...
1: So I get a lot of mileage out of my swan shirt at Bluegrass Festival.
0: Right, yeah, we've talked about that.
1: Walking around, they're like, oh, swans. Oh, wow, that's awesome.
0: Tell people a little bit about who the swans are.
1: So the swans are kind of like the fish of goth music. they're jam bandy, very dark. They do a lot of, like,
0: should we do a swan song right now for everybody? Because like that description is just like, I love that. What song? What swan song? Should we do?
1: I would have to look. I would have to look at some names, but yeah.
0: Well, why don't we do that? I'll play a Sparks tune. Okay. While I'm doing that, you figure out which swan's song you want to play. Because I loved that I was at this big, like, it's the CMA Awards, right? Mm-hmm. Like, it's. Not only is it country music, it's like pop country music, right? Mm-hmm. it's not anything I even can pretend to like. I'm sorry, I'm not a fan of like the new Nashville pop country stuff, right? Like, but I'm running around backstage and everybody's geeking out over my Sparks T-shirt, mm-hmm. right? Because like, I'm going to grab a Sparks song right now. The one I want to do is from 74, partly because that's the year I was born, because I'm getting old. But anyway, yeah, I'm going to do This Town Ain't Big Enough for the Both of Us. It's off their album Kimono My House. This is Sparks kind of simultaneously at their most adventurous and their most accessible. This is from their glam operatic phase before they discovered synthesizers. Anyway, this is a super fun song, time-honored classic. And then while this is playing, Darren's going to find a goth fish song to play for us. I love that. Anyway, thanks for being here. 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Here's some sparks.

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1: All right, so that was This Town Ain't Big Enough for the Both of Us from Sparks off their iconic album, Kimono My House, 1974. Darren, we're going to do Oxygen by Swans. So let's check this one out. We'll be right back. Seriously, though, man, I can't tell you how much fun it was running around backstage at the CMA Awards, having just all these people, oh, Sparks.
2: Yeah, no, I get you.
1: All right, cool. Anyway, okay, just one more thing on that. But in your Swans experience and all that, you get to a point as a music fan where, like, genres are irrelevant,
2: yeah,
1: right? Like, there's no need to gatekeep. There's no need to silo yourself. And moments like this, like your Swans T-shirt at the Bluegrass Festival or my Sparks T-shirt backstage at the CMAs, and people just are like, oh, that's good music. And we like good music, and so we're going to be excited about the fact that you like good music too, right? Like,
2: yeah.
1: It's just the coolest. All right, anyway, Oxygen from Swans, courtesy of Darren Shoup. So glad you're here, man. This is a lot of fun.
2: Yeah, definitely.

0: Okay, that's the Swans here on KUAA 99.9 FM. So, Darren, what's the experience like for you the first time you're hanging out at a bluegrass festival as a, you know, gloomy goth kid and you're in your Swans t-shirt and you're getting all this love for it?
1: Oh, I mean, I only saw the Swans about 5 years ago.
0: Oh, okay.
1: So
0: okay.
1: I wasn't a kid when I saw them. But, yeah, okay. No, I walking around Rocky Grass and, yeah. Yeah, somebody's like, "Oh, wow, you're wearing a Swans shirt." Right on.
0: Yeah.
1: And then it happened again at OFOM, and it's been a couple places where people have seen the Swans shirt and it, like,
0: and you're in.
1: Acknowledge that they know.
0: Yeah. I mean, so thinking of myself, if that had happened, if I'd had that experience as a teenager, I'd been like, what in the world? How do you even know? Get away from me. Right. But then, cause you know, yeah, my Sparks experience was like 4 or 5 years ago.
1: Yeah.
0: And then I was like, yeah, right on, everybody. Yeah. Let's all just love this cool band. Right. Like was that kind of the experience where we were just like, yay.
1: Yeah.
0: Right. Cool. Cool. All right. We are going to make a hard left turn here and go kind of back to where we started, you know, some more rootsy kind of stuff. Tell us about this song you want to share next.
1: So, yeah. So I never actually listened to a whole lot of first generation bluegrass. I mean, we listen to it. Everybody plays those songs when you go to jams. I joke that bluegrass music is modern bluegrass music is the person who can infringe on Bill Monroe's copyright the best.
0: Okay.
1: So everybody's playing these Bill Monroe tunes.
0: Yeah.
1: And the best bluegrass bands want to sound like Bill Monroe.
0: Right.
1: That's the whole point of right. In a lot of ways. And so there is a bit of stagnation in that. We listened to, so growing up, we were listening to second generation and third generation bluegrass. And especially when we were young, there were a lot of artists that were taking bluegrass instrumentation and moving the music forward. And so Newgrass Revival kind of founded the whole Newgrass movement.
0: Okay. And so the song you've got, the song you asked me to pull for this was Can't Stop Now.
1: Mm-hmm.
0: And yeah, so you just heard it from Darren. This is a group that took a scene that was very set in their ways and pushed it forward a bit. That fair to say?
1: Yeah, absolutely.
0: All right, cool. Let's check this out. This is Newgrass Revival, Can't Stop Now. You're listening to The Breakfast Club. Thanks for hanging out with us today.

0: All right, this is the Breakfast Club on KUAA 99.9 FM in Salt Lake City. I'm hanging out with Darren Shoup.
1: Howdy.
0: That was Minor Swing from David Grisman. Before that, we had Can't Stop Now from Newgrass Revival. We've really been leaning into all this roots stuff that it's been your life.
1: Yeah, yeah.
0: Yeah, super cool. Tell me a little bit about that David Grisman song.
1: So when that another inventor of bluegrass, and it's not really bluegrass, it's David Grisman's own thing, it was called Dog Music, and he came out with this album Hot Dog, and it's David Grisman, who is good friends with Jerry Garcia, and played with the Grateful Dead, another pioneer.
0: Another trailblazer, right.
1: Him doing a bunch of gypsy jazz and Django Reinhardt songs, who is a pioneer of jazz music.
0: Right.
1: And it blew people away, yeah.
0: I think one of the things, as we're talking about these musical pioneers today, the list of people that we're excluding mm-hmm. is a lot longer than list of people we're including. you can't do it in a 3-hour show, especially when we're yammering away. Darren and I were talking about doing this today. You know, we were throwing out lots of different artists. I also decided to pull my peers here at KUAA. I've got a couple of songs here that I want to play from them. I'll play a few others suggestions from other KUA DJs a little later in the show as well. This first one I want to do here is by Sister Rosetta Tharp, great old gospel singer, really cool guitar player. She was just amazing. And I'm going to follow it up with one from Little Richard, because no Little Richard, no rock and roll, right?
1: Absolutely.
0: Yeah. Have you seen, there's a funny old award, we were talking about award shows, there's a funny old award show clip where he got asked to come out and present a Lifetime Achievement Award, mm-hmm. and he came out and very jokingly, but not jokingly, presented the award to himself.
1: That's funny.
0: It was awesome. All right, anyway, let's go with this Sister Rosetta Tharp tune. I think this is cool. This is Didn't It Rain, and then we'll follow it up with some Little Richard.

It's raining too long. It rained all day, all night long. Rain, rain, go away. Come again some other day. You know it rain. Oh, high rain. God knows it rain.

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2: All right, this is Tall Jay. You're listening to The Breakfast Club. I'm hanging out with Darren Shoup today. We are talking about the pioneers of music. We spent a lot of time in the roots music vein this morning, threw a couple of curveballs in there with some sparks and some swans. not exactly, the root of something, I want to share a song with you that to me is a big deal song. Mm-hmm. And it's an artist who I think deserved a lot more fame and love and a much wider audience than he ever got. It's Joe Bryath.
3: Mm-hmm.
2: Are you familiar?
3: Not really, no.
2: Okay, so early innovator on the glam rock scene in the UK. He was the first openly gay rock star on a major label, and it buried his career. Right, like the world wasn't ready.
3: Yeah,
2: you know, he's out there performing at the same time that David Bowie is doing, all the androgynous stuff. The New York Dolls are doing their androgynous thing and being heralded as all these trailblazers and stuff like that. But then you have an actual openly gay man fronting this rock band, and people couldn't handle somebody who wasn't playing dress up.
3: Yeah.
2: Right. And so I think his records are phenomenal. He was in the one I'm going to play is from like 73, I think. He was in a band called Pigeon that put out a really cool kind of psych folk record in 69, and I've played a track from that on my show quite a bit. I want to do this Joe Bryath song, and then I think this is a brilliant tune, and definitely an artist who deserved a lot more recognition than he ever got, and also a trailblazer, very much so, right?
3: Yeah.
2: Anyways, I'm a Man by Joe Bryath. I think I've played this one on the show before. I absolutely love this track. Anyway, let's check this out and we'll be right back.

0: All right, so that's Joe Bryath. His vocals, right?
1: Yeah,
0: like,
1: he sounds
0: so
1: amazing.
0: Good. Yeah, the song from his other band, Pigeon, that predates this stuff. The album's fantastic, but there's one on there called "Of the Time When I Was Young" that I just think is one of the most beautiful pieces of pop music that's ever been created. The next one I want to share, this is a band I know we both love. I want to do one from Fad Gadget.
1: Nice.
0: Yeah. Frank Tovey, right? Like such an innovator. One of the things, this is just kind of an anecdote about Fad Gadget and Frank Tovey, but one of the things I think is so fascinating, beautiful about his arc, you know, because like Fad Gadget never received wide ranging success, right? They weren't international superstars or anything, right? Like it's very much a cult band. But you know, they were one of the first artists signed to Mute Records, which went on to be a mainstay of like synth pop and all that, right? Like you had Depeche Mode, and then because you had Depeche Mode, you also had Yaz, and because you had Yaz, you also had Erasure, right? Like all these bands that were dominated our youth, right? And one of my favorite kind of just like beautiful stories about Fad Gadget. So on one of their early successful tours of the UK, they drug along this upstart band of teenagers with them as their opening act, and it was Depeche Mode.
1: Wow.
0: Right? So like we're talking like the Speak and Spell era, right? When Dave Gahan looks like he's 14. You know, I don't know if you've seen those old videos, but like they took Depeche Mode along and introduced Depeche Mode to, you know, these audiences that were into kind of like the cutting edge of music that was going on at the time. Well, then Depeche Mode went on to conquer the universe, right? And in Frank Tovey's later years, you know, shortly before he passed, Depeche Mode returned the favor and took along Fad Gadget as this opener and introduced them to, you know, hundreds of thousands of people on this worldwide tour that, you know, because how many people go to a Depeche Mode show, right? And they're playing all over the world, and Fad Gadget's the opener now, and so introduced Frank Tovey's music to an audience that, you know, a much bigger audience than he ever could have even aspired to get on his own, right? Mm-hmm. And I just think that's beautiful. I love how they returned the favor in that way. I think it's so cool. Anyway, it's hard to pick a for me, it's hard to pick a Fad Gadget tune. I decided to go with Collapsing New People. That seems like a pretty
1: cool
0: easy
1: song.
0: Point of entry, right?
1: Yeah.
0: For folks listening, if you're interested in this song, there's an early Fad Gadget track called Salt Lake City that you got to go check out, which is amazing.
1: I don't think I've ever heard that.
0: Oh, really?
1: Have to check it out.
0: Yeah, it's the lyrics are "If you live here, you get it." It's awesome. anyway, let's go with Collapsing New People.

0: All right, Kraftwerk, We Are the Robots. I love that song so much. They are so cool. Anyway, I'm hanging out, Darren Shoup. We're playing a pretty wide variety of music, I would say, today.
1: Yeah.
0: I can't think of many other radio shows that will legitimately go from Bill Monroe to Kraftwerk, or Einstein's Going to Neubauten, for that matter, right? I don't imagine Einstein's Going to Neubauten was at your fan fest in Kentucky.
1: No, absolutely not. I mean, that would have been cool.
0: That would have been way cool. Yeah. Be a fan of this. People like, no, thank you. I want to share a band with you right now that I have talked to you about in the past.
1: Yeah.
0: That I think you need to explore.
1: Yes.
0: As a banjo player. This is The Monks. I will, just for you right now and then for the listeners at home, The Monks were a bunch of American GIs who were stationed in Germany in the mid-60s. They started a band, and they would play on the weekends in bars and clubs around where they were in Germany. They started off as a group called the Five Torques, which is, you know, what a great 60s garage band name, right? But then they decided they wanted to be a little more adventurous, changed their name to The Monks. They would dress in monk robes. They shaved off the hair on the top of their heads so that they looked like monks. And it was not very popular thing to do. There's stories about them getting pulled off stage and beaten up and things like that. But they wanted to be the loudest band in the world. And so they started doing things like, you as a banjo player, you will appreciate this. They put a banjo inside a microphone. They plug it into a guitar amp and distort it.
1: Mm-hmm.
0: You know, in the mid-60s, I mean, even like who's doing that, right? Mm-hmm. And it's just this like super bizarre garage rock. They got signed to a major label. Because, you know, all these record labels are watching the Beatles blow up everywhere, and they'd spent their legendary years in Hamburg, and everybody, nobody took them seriously at that point, right? So now they're trying to sign all these bands. Anybody who had was a beat band, they weren't really calling it rock and roll, they were beat bands, right? They're just scrambling to sign all these groups. They got signed. The album could not have flopped more than it flopped. It was from Mars, right? It has gone on to gain just like this legendary cult status. The album is fantastic. But, 1964, 1965, when it came out, nobody knew what to make of it. Their record label had no idea how to market this album to fans, to the buying public. And so they described their music as them being the anti-Beatles, which, if that's not the most perfect description of proto-punk, punk, whatever, I love it. Like,

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And anyway, I think you'll dig this. This song is called Monk Time. What else are you going to call it? Right. Anyway, if you're into this band, you know this song. I think it's just wonderful. Let's check this out from their album Black Monk Time.

0: All right. I have to tell you the story, Darren, about how I first got this album, because it was not on my radar at all. So I was working in a record store, late 90s, you know, I'm in my mid-20s, whatever, and the CD of this showed up in our shipment one day by mistake, kind of like how I got the Oingo Boingo album, right? Mm-hmm. So I was in charge of putting out all the new stuff that day, so I'm going through all the shipments, and here's this album, Black Monk Time by the Monks. I flip it over, and it's very obviously a 60s album, because like the pictures, like they're running around like they're Herman's Hermits on the back or whatever, but they're also all wearing priest outfits, and the tops of their heads are shaved. And so I thought they were legitimately monks, right? And I was, so I thought it was going to be some bizarre
1: chance or something.
0: Well, no, not so much that, because, you know, there were a lot of like, they do like weird acoustic kind of stuff. And so I thought it was going to be like some weird, you know, looking at the song titles, like, I was like, what on earth is this? Because there's a song called Higgle Die Piggle Die. Like, okay. Mm-hmm. Monk Time, you know. Anyway, I was looking at it and it just, it made no sense. So I bought it because I wanted to hear it.
1: Yeah.
0: And I was expecting some kind of, you know, like acoustic, you know, almost Kingston Trio-ish.
1: Yeah.
0: Kind of stuff. Wasn't that right? It was way cooler, and I was instantly obsessed with them, and so you know, very happily kept the album. I've since tracked down a vinyl reissue of it. Original pressings of it are worth a bazillion dollars, because you know, they just are. I've got like bootlegs and demos and live stuff, and like I love them. To me, you know, they're one of the first mile markers on the journey towards punk rock, you know, the beginnings of punk rock.
1: Yeah,
0: you know,
1: yeah.
0: 10, 15 years later. I want to play another band right now that I don't think you and I have ever discussed, that is, for me, also another one of the accidental way markers on the way to punk rock. And this is a group called David Peel and the Lower East Side. Mm-hmm. Do you know them?
1: Not really, no.
0: So they came out of the Greenwich Village folk scene, but total outliers in that scene. You know, all acoustic, but they would play really fast, and they'd yell a lot, and they were not exactly beloved by the other folkies, I think you could say. But there were young people coming to their show who would go on to do great things.
1: Yeah.
0: And they were very influential. And one of the youngsters who was going and watching David Peel was a man named Joey Ramone.
1: Nice.
0: Right? And
1: yeah.
0: You know, I think a lot of times when people think about like New York punk rock, a lot of people want to start with the New York Dolls, which totally makes sense, right?
1: Yeah.
0: You know, it's that 72, 73. The stuff that David Peel was doing, their first album was like 1969. The one I want to play is from 1970. And so, you know, it's all acoustic, but loud, fast. They yell a lot. Kind of, I think a joke about David Peel and the Lower East Side is they had songs that were about three different things. They didn't like the Vietnam War. They didn't like the police, and they loved marijuana. like pretty much every David Peel album, those are the topics. And so this song, this is off their second album called American Revolution, 1970. The song is called Oink Oink. I will let you guess which of those three categories this one falls into. They would do these like weird skits in between the songs on their albums.
1: That sounds fun.
0: Yeah, so this is one of those. It starts off with a bit of a monologue from a disgruntled person who doesn't like the state of the youth today, and then it goes into the song. It's about 5 minutes. I think these guys are they're a lot of fun, but they're just a fascinating band. And again, another one of these way markers on the way to punk rock.
1: Yeah.
2: All right, you three, just hold it where you are right now. Stay there, put your hands up against the wall, and watch them. Hold on over there, you. You with the black long hair, get over there. Get against that wall. You over there, watch where you're going. Any of you guys tries to run away, you're gonna get plugged. Now stay where you are. This is just a routine investigation. We're looking for concealed weapons. Any of you guys got any narcotics? Anything you want to say you have before you have before I look for it now? Because if you say you don't have it before I have it and I find it on you, then I'm gonna have to charge you with something. So you better not be resisting arrest. Fed, call the station. Looks like we got some narcos. We got some real long hair hippie freaks over here. Well, I want to see these kids shot. You know, I'd like to see these kids just taken out in some desert place with a machine gun. This is what's ruining America, you know? You drive around with a flag on top of your car. You try to make this place a community where people can live together. And what do you get? These long-haired, filthy hippie punks smoking their dope cigarettes, going around using obscenities, man. They're worse than pigs.

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2: All right, so that was David Peel on the Lower East Side.
3: That's so fun. Yeah. Absolutely.
2: Yeah, their records are... They're great. They've got one song, really pointed. To me, it's one of the best anti-Vietnam songs that came out in the era. It's off that album they did in 1969.
3: Mm-hmm.
2: You know, when so many people were being killed and there were so many protests and stuff like that. And it is an incredible song. I would love to play it on the show. It's not exactly FCC compliant, but just like, it's a fantastic song. Anyway, let's take another turn. Maybe we're looping back a little bit. You and I both, came of age, right? With a kind of gloomier stuff. For me, a band that has always loomed large is Bauhaus.
3: Mm-hmm.
2: I think it's accurate to say if it hadn't been for what Bauhaus was doing in the late 70s, like almost none of what we grew up with
3: would have
2: existed, right? Like if you're talking about a pioneer, you got to talk about those four guys.
3: Yeah.
2: The one I want to play is Double Dare. I don't know if you've...
3: I've heard Double Dare. I've heard all of it. Yeah.
2: I know you've heard it, Darren. Come on. I just it's off their first album. The legendary first single, of course, is Bela Lugosi's Dead. Absolutely legendary, iconic
3: Kicked
2: track.
3: Off the whole... genre.
2: The one single launched an entire genre. But for me, where you see the kind of like the blistering force that Bauhaus would become, though, is on that first full-length album, right?
3: Yeah.
2: And Double Dare, like, holy smokes. Several years ago, Peter Murphy did a 35-year anniversary show of Bauhaus.
3: I was at that show.
2: When he played, like, it was just so, I don't know, transcendent. Mm-hmm. Hearing that song live in that context, and like, holy smokes. Anyway, let's check it out. This song, man, it is an assault on all the senses, right? I think it's a glorious song. Anyway, Double Dare, Bauhaus, In the Flat Field, 1979, mm-hmm. Epic.

0: All right, Double Dare, Bauhaus. That song still just feels so intense and brutal and all that. And I mean, it's nearly 50 years old, and it sounds like that. Like, you know, at 50, I don't think I'm as awesome as that song is anymore, right? But yeah, like, I can't imagine what the listening audience thought when they first got just like broadsided by that, right?
1: Yeah.
0: Like, and you know, definitely, you know, a band that launched a genre,
1: yeah,
0: right? Like, how many bands do that? And you know, we were talking a little bit as it was playing, it's like, it's such an amalgamation of like the anger of punk rock and the artsiness of Bowie and the spaciness of Pink Floyd, and then some of their stuff, you know, like suddenly there's a reggae dub part in the middle of the song, like, right? They were just pulling from so many places. I'm curious on your thoughts on this. Like, goth music doesn't exist without Bauhaus, but Bauhaus is not a goth band. Thoughts?
1: I disagree. I think they were the foundation of goth. I mean, really, in a lot of ways, I view Bauhaus as a death rock band, which death rock came much later, not much, but later.
0: Farther down the pipe, yeah.
1: But yeah, just the heavy guitars, in a lot of ways, is very opposed to like Clan of Xymox or
0: Yeah. So the reason I say that I don't consider Bauhaus a goth band is like they started the genre and then immediately transcended it.
1: Mm-hmm.
0: Like they're just Bauhaus.
1: Yeah.
0: Right? Like they're so uniquely their own thing,
1: mm-hmm.
0: right? Like album to album you can't pin them down. Song to song on the album you can't pin them down. And as much as I love goth music, so much of it follows a formula, follows a playbook. It's almost color by numbers, even though the only color is black.
1: Right? Yeah. No. Well, it's like modern post punk is very formula.
0: Anyway, talking about bands that since you and I both have these hearts of darkness, bands that always reinventing themselves and stuff like that, you wanted to do Isle of Man by Ministry. Talk about this a little bit. Talk about Twitch and how we got to this song.
1: So yeah, Twitch is the bridge. Like that first with Sympathy is Ministry trying to be Britpop. And then they did the 12-inch singles, which was more electronic. And Twitch is where they start going into what they become later with the heavier industrial.
0: Right.
1: It's kind of the bridge between those early albums and the later albums.
0: Well, it's, in that regard, I very much feel like Twitch is to Ministry what 17 Seconds is to The Cure.
1: Yeah.
0: Right?
1: Okay, it's that
0: like,
1: makes sense.
0: Right? Like, you had the earlier stuff where they were figuring out and they're dabbling and they got signed and they're doing all this stuff, and then it's like, oh, what do we do now? So Al Jorgensen with Twitch is like, I am Al Jorgensen. Just like Robert Smith with 17 Seconds was, I am Robert Smith.
1: Yeah.
0: Right? So anyway, Isle of Man, Ministry, off of Twitch. Let's check this one out. Darren, this has gone by really fast. We've only
1: this 15 has been a blast.
0: Minutes left. I guess a quick shout out to some of the folks that we know are listening. Aspen, Anthony, Erica, we see you. Thanks for hanging out. Thanks to everybody else who's hanging out too today. I hope you've enjoyed the conversation. I know I have. I guess one thing, an announcement to make, starting first week of August, so first Monday of August, this show is going to slide to a slightly later time slot. I'll be starting at 10 instead of 8. Thomas Crone is going to be doing an earlier morning show than I've been doing. They're sliding me a little later. It's going to be great. I'm really excited about it. You'll still be getting the same kind of, dancey oriented stuff from all over the planet that I like to do.
1: So are you going to change the name to the Brunch Club?
0: I am actually toying around with some stuff, but Brunch Club just sounds sounds too bougie. So
1: No, I get it. Yeah.
0: Anyway, Isle of Man Ministry. We'll be back in a moment.

0: right. So that's Cocteau Twins. My favorite song by them, Carolyn's Fingers. Elizabeth Frazier. 100%, just as an artist, like nobody else. I mean, she invents a language, mm-hmm. you know, and like the songs are just so beautiful yeah. and ethereal and, you know, transcendent and all that. I remember first hearing that as a kid and just being like, I don't know what is happening, but I'm here for it. Yeah, Darren, I can't thank you enough for coming in today.
1: Yeah,
0: this has
1: no,
0: been
1: it's been a riot. Thank you for inviting me.
0: Yeah, this has been just a fantastic conversation. I'm hard-pressed to think of another radio show that would do Bill Monroe and Einstürzende Neubauten, you know, but that's you.
1: I mean, that's, yeah. Conglomeration of various, yeah, yeah. things.
0: We've got time for maybe one or two more songs. I want to do one here that to me is very much another artist who is an important mile marker on the way to, you know, punk rock and the musical revolution that was all that. This is Lena Lovitch.
1: Ooh, yeah.
0: Yeah. I'm going to do Lucky Number. Mm. I love that song so much. You know, she's again very much like a singular artist. Like to me, she defies genre classification, right? She was just so doing her own thing. Like there's this song, or you know, then she does a Tommy James and the Shondells cover mm-hmm. and makes that her own. I think she's fascinating. This song is 3 minutes of just pure joy. If you ask me, I love it, and but it's got a bite to it. She's fascinating. Anyway, Lucky Number, Lena Lovitch. 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

0: right, we are about out of time for today, Darren. This has been fantastic.
1: Man, it's flied by.
0: Yeah, this has been fantastic. Thank you so much. Yeah, having somebody come in for the full three-hour block seemed like a roll of the dice, but this has been fantastic. I've loved every second of it. There are a lot of artists we didn't get to that we wanted to play. Let's see. You wanted to talk about Bela Fleck. We didn't get there. Joy Division. We didn't get there. Tony Rice. I had wanted to do... gee whiz. Who do I have? Stone Roses. I wanted to talk about Brian Wilson. I wanted to talk about the Left Bank. Brian Eno. How did we have this conversation and not do Brian Eno? Right?
1: Christian Death.
0: List goes on and on and on. But anyway, thank you so much for being here. This has been The Breakfast Club. We'll see you next week.
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6: 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It's Mikey. I'm all alone. I'm in the studio, and we're going to do a best of episode here on Beer Nerd Radio. But before we get into it, I just want to make sure that you're aware of some of the great things that are out there for this Pie and Beer Day and New Beer Friday. 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Silver Reef, our pals in St. George, their Pie and Beer Day is a Cherry Sour Ale. And our friends in Midvale at Two Row, the Pioneer Beer, the Pioneer Ale Cherry Pie Sour. On top of that, you have a Microcosm Session High Session Pale Ale from Level Crossing. Uinta, number 6 in the test phase series that they do over there. This IPA is, just go check it out. Just go check it out. It's brand new. It's fresh at Uinta. Bewilder or Bewilder, whichever you prefer. The newest entry in their Brew Lab series is the Early Aughts IPA. So if you're a fan of IPAs from the early 2000s, please go check this one out. Super malty, super piney, super citrusy. And Zion Brewery in Springdale. This is called Flying Monkey. It's a strawberry banana Hefeweizen. Please check that one out. You can get that all over St. George right now. So I'd like to thank you for tuning in. Please, if you're going to be hanging out and listening, I'm going to be checking out our chat room. And it's brand new. If you want to find out where it is, there's a link on our Instagram. Or you can go to the Utah Beer Blog, and you can participate there. So, hope to hear from you guys really soon. And let's get into this best of episode. Cheers.
7: Viewers, thank you. Thank you.
8: We've been reading through the hundreds of thoughtful and encouraging letters you've sent, and they make us very happy. And the fact that you all seem glad we're back is wonderful.
7: That's right. Here's one here. It's great to have you back. Here's one I don't like, Harry.
8: Who's that?
7: Paper, too. John Donnelly Card of Smithtown, same to you, fella.
8: Well, we are very grateful, and we're trying hard to repay your kindness.
7: My brother and I are brewing you a Peel's beer that is without question the most flavorful brew that ever tingled your taste buds. It's the best flavored Peel's we've ever made.
8: So please, won't you try it again?
7: Oh, and another thing. Last time, some of you, and you know who you are, were laughing at our commercials and not buying our beer, right?
8: Well, Bert, every man has a right to decide.
7: No, sir, not this time. The free ride is over. All hitchhikers off. This time, we have a new theme. I'm laughing with Peel's in my hand. What's fair is fair, Harry.

0: preachment, dear friends, you're about to receive on John Barleycorn nicotine and the temptations of Eve.
1: Oh, yeah!
2: All of it's so good, let's hear it!
0: You will, brother, you will. The melody's weak.

0: Welcome back, Steph.
1: Hi. Thanks, Mikey.
0: Where did you go? Why did you leave us? Why did you leave us hanging?
1: I went to Miami for a beer festival. So.
0: What?
1: It was fantastic.
0: That beats hanging out here.
1: No, actually, I was super jealous that I wasn't here last week because I have FOMO anytime someone's doing something fun without me. And this is my place every Friday. And I was like, how dare they continue without me as if I were nothing.
0: It was difficult, but David Jimenez was brilliant and showed up and was true to form and wonderful human to hang out with. So
1: always,
0: if you couldn't be here, I'm glad David could.
1: Me too. Actually, I felt better about that. If I could hate him, I would, but I love him so.
0: And for David, bosom. Did you have a good week?
1: I had a great week. I mean, I was at the beach last weekend, and then I came back. It was a little chilly, but it quickly warmed up here. So I'm back in shorts after just a couple days at home. So.
0: And you were smart enough to schedule a lot of things after taking a red eye home, right?
1: I was real dumb. Yeah, I scheduled a few appointments first thing in the morning after my red eye, and it's fine. I don't need sleep, right? It's fine.
0: Could you go to a beer fest, and it's like, well, I'm going to take a red eye home, obviously, because...
1: Right. Because I spent 4 days drinking beer and then took a red eye home, didn't sleep on that, and then went straight back to real life with multiple appointments first thing in the morning.
0: You're a Viking. You're a better human than I am.
1: I'm definitely not a better human.
0: Well, Princess,
1: I'm just
0: Princess
1: a dumber
0: Mikey.
1: Human.
0: Princess Mikey would not book a red eye.
1: Well, Princess Mikey is much smarter. So, well, there you go.
0: And the case I have to put my tiara in. It's huge.
1: Is it?
0: And it's a big tiara.
1: I'm super jealous right now.
0: All right. Well, I'm glad you're back.
1: Thank you. I'm glad I'm back too.
0: Real quick, we're going to hit New Beer Friday. There's a lot of tasty stuff, as usual. And we'll start with the locals, of course. Heber Valley, Devil's Little Helper, Isabel de Style Blonde. And we had Clint in last week, and he gave us the lowdown on his lovely Belgian wife and... all the killer Belgian beers he's making up there, apart from everything
1: really
0: else.
1: Sweet.
0: It was really sweet. Desert Edge, they've got two. Phantasmagorian Engine. This is a double IPA. It's in 16-ounce cans. It's really quite nice.
1: Is it made with some phantasm hops? Leave it to me. I'm going to ask all the smart questions today.
0: I don't know if there's any phantasm in this. Probably. What?
1: Look, I stumped him.
0: I didn't get a chance to talk to anybody, but it's so good.
1: He's like, I don't even know how to answer Steph's questions because they're so ridiculous.
0: I can't believe you actually asked a really good question.
1: Oh. Fair. It's fair.
0: No, I didn't mean that.
1: That was hilarious. Actually, I'm proud of you. It's not mean if it's hilarious.
0: You never do your homework, and then you show up with a question and just like shuts my brain off for a second. I'm like, all right.
1: Well, you keep letting me come back, so
0: all right.
1: Joke's on you.
0: Appreciate you. They've also got the Tropical Fruit Storm, and I missed this one.
1: Aww.
0: But it's 5% pale ale. Sounds wonderful just by the name. If you've had it, hit us up on our Instagram, please.
1: Yeah, let us know.
0: Interact with us because we get
1: because otherwise I'm on Instagram hanging out by myself in the comments. I'm like commenting and then commenting on my own comments.
0: Yeah.
1: Nobody likes to see that. Well, I like to see it, but nobody else does. Yes.
0: And just because you brought it up. And you were hanging out with other beer people from around the States, right?
1: Yes. From all over the country. Yeah.
0: And what was that like having it was an all-women trip?
1: No, well, I went with girls, but we were at a beer festival. There were some guys there. There were a lot of guys that we knew, so... but we traveled with women. And, yeah, I walk a fine line between here, the place you have graciously given me here in Utah's beer community, and my weird alter ego as a beer bad influencer. So it's a very confusing situation.
0: So you're walking the line from nerd and, you know, air quote, beer influencer.
1: Right, but no matter what, I'm always a nerd. just in different forms of
0: nerdiness. These were other influencers?
1: These were other influencers, yes. They're nice enough to let me tag along, even though they do their job really well, and I'm just like, let me shove a hamburger in my face and film it, because that's where I'm comfortable.
0: Yes, I imagine there's a lot of photos being taken.
1: There are always a lot of photos being taken. I'm usually lurking in the background, so I prefer, it's safer back there.
0: Interesting. I'd love to have been a fly on the wall on that trip.
1: Yep.
0: TF, they're raspberry. This is a...
1: raspberry pomegranate, right?
0: Yes. This is a 9% sour, full of these beers. And the res is refers to Rez, DJ Rez. I actually know who she is, and I enjoy her stuff, and I was kind of happy that sometimes I feel like I'm really old. But if I like Rez, I'm probably not that old, because...
1: There you go. Anyway. You know something cooler than the rest of us.
0: Yeah, so this was a really good, nice sour beer, but be careful, because it is 9% and it doesn't taste like it.
1: Oh.
0: So be careful. Lovely. On that one. Bewilder, strawberry, rhubarb, coffee sour.
1: What?
0: Jason? Take that one in.
2: Yeah.
0: What do you think it's going to be like? Think it's going to be overwhelming? Think it's going to be a punch?
2: Yeah, but I've been proven wrong a few times when I've thought that. So
0: they actually did a nice job on this, on keeping it restrained. Just in that name, strawberry, rhubarb, coffee sour.
1: Yeah, I need to try this. A coffee sour, that's super interesting to
0: me. It's easier to drink than it probably sounds in my description, or in the name of the beer. So they brewed this every year. They have a parking lot homebrew.
1: Right.
0: Competition at Real. Rio. Is it still Rio Tinto?
1: That you I don't know. You're asking the wrong person. It's that place where they play soccer.
0: Yeah. I still say, I still call it Delta Center.
1: It's going to be the Delta Center again soon. So you, full circle. You're totally fine.
0: It's probably going to be Rio Tinto again one day. So anyway, that's worth checking out, even though it sounds weird. Chapel, their War Pig. This is a Cascadian Dark Ale. Look for heavy roast, heavy hops.
1: I haven't tried it, but I saw it, and it's a real pretty, it's very pretty color.
0: If you're a fan of that style, this will be an intense 5% trip down Cascadian.
1: All right.
0: The Cascadian Trail. Bootstrap, I missed this. Metal AF Mosaic. Bells are in the market. They're on all the markets except for Hawaii now. This was a brewery.
1: 49 states?
0: They're in all, yes. Everybody, Bell's makes wonderful beer. And we've been hoping they would get them into the market for a long time. And, well, they just saturated the lower 40.
1: So really, everybody except Hawaii. There you go.
0: So they have the Lighthearted, which is quite light. Even for Utah standards, it was a little thin for me.
1: Okay.
0: But it still had enough hops to keep me interested.
1: It's a 3.7%. That is light.
0: And then the Two Hearted, which is their best known IPA. I'm happy to have that in the market. And the Oberon, which is their wonderful wheat beer. Nice, citrusy, fruity. It's, if you're going to come into the market, those are two strong beers I'm glad they came in with.
1: Very nice.
0: If you haven't had the Oberon, I think you'll love it.
1: I have not had the Oberon.
0: We'll have to get on that then. Found it at Beer Bar, and Slackwater has it. I'm sure other people have it too. Probably Dick and Dixie's. I know Will's
1: usually,
0: pretty
1: yeah.
0: good about that. Mm-hmm. So keep your eyes open for the Bells, because they're wonderful beers. And Surly has got their Furious IPA, another aggressively hop, citrus forward, a good amount of caramel malts on the back. It's almost
1: very nice.
0: Almost kind of old schoolish ish.
1: I like it.
0: And Le Bru. No.
1: Say it again. What?
0: If you can't tell, this is another Bayou beer. Mark just keeps bringing in.

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You're listening to Nikki VA and the Four Locos, the Pinto Lounge. Before that, Josh Homme and the boys from Caius gave us Gardenia. That's from Welcome to Sky Valley. Iguana Death Club gave us Lazarus. And Los Palms gave us Holiday for Days. The Gun Club came in with Watermelon Man. That's from the Miami album. And Hooverai dropped in with Man of Science. And that is from their Quest for Blood album. You're listening to Experience Unlimited. I am your host, Gabriel G. Sharp Mitchell, bringing you sounds from the desert this Pioneer Day. Want to give a shout out to Seacliff, California, Sacramento, California, Scottsbluff, Nebraska, Phoenix, Arizona, and Flagstaff, Arizona. Wow, we do have the desert in the house.